The Word of God tells us here in verse 8 of chapter 5 of the book of Revelation, "And when he had taken the scroll, the four living creatures and the 24 elders fell down before the Lamb, each holding a harp and golden bowls full of incense, which are the prayers of the saints. And they sang a new song, saying, 'Worthy are you to take the scroll and to open its seals, for you were slain, and by your blood you ransomed people for God from every tribe and language and people and nation, and you have made them a kingdom and priests to our God, and they shall reign on the earth.' Then I looked, and I heard around the throne and the living creatures and the elders the voice of many angels, numbering myriads of myriads and thousands of thousands, saying with a loud voice, 'Worthy is the Lamb who was slain to receive power and wealth and wisdom and might and honor and glory and blessing.'"

blessing. And I heard every creature in heaven and on earth and under the earth and in the sea and all that is in them saying, to him who sits on the throne and to the Lamb, be blessing and honor and glory and might forever and ever. And the four living creatures said, Amen. And the elders fell down and worshiped. Father, we ask that you teach us about worship. Guide us, lead us, and make us true worshipers, for this is what you are looking for. We trust that you will do that. In Jesus' name we pray. Amen. The main thought of this final section in Revelation chapter 5 is worship. It's the very last word found in the very last part of chapter 5. Look at it again in verse 14. And the four living creatures said, Amen. And the elders fell down and worshiped. I'm aware that last week you heard from Pastor Benna's message, and in that message included a few very important thoughts pertaining to worship and what true worship entails. And I believe in God's providence, he wants us to explore this further. You know, in the book of Revelation, the word worship or worshiping appears around 22 times. I don't know about you, but that reflects how Christ wants us to really meditate and understand the importance of worship, considering the fact that this is the final book of the Bible. So here you and I are in the final book of Scripture, and what you find repeated among many things is worship. Worship, worship, worship, worship. So with this in mind, we're going to begin by answering a very simple yet imperative question. What is worship? And following that, what does it mean to truly worship God? I think a helpful place to start is to understand the definition of the most commonly used word for worship in the New Testament. It is the word proskuneo. Proskuneo is the most common word for worship in the Greek. And what it means is very simple. To kiss toward. Not as an act of affection or endearment merely, but as a token of reverence. As a symbol of allegiance. A very familiar illustration might be what you would find commonly in history when somebody would approach royalty in ancient times. They would bow down and they would kiss their hand or even kiss their feet to express their honor and devotion toward the king. And so with this word, proskuneo is also the posture of bending down, sometimes even prostrating yourself. And that's why some people are more comfortable of defining this word as to bend down. So if we work with that definition, then we have our understanding of what worship means. It is a visible, outward expression of one's honor and devotion toward someone. And I think that's what most Christians believe worship to be. But we run into a problem. The problem, which is a good problem, is found in Jesus' teaching, because he deepens and he challenges our understanding of worship. If worship is purely just me externally demonstrating something of appreciation or allegiance, then how do we make sense of Jesus' words in Matthew? And turn with me there, chapter 15, verse 8 and 9. You know this very well, where Jesus is speaking to the Pharisees and he tells them in Matthew 15, 8 and 9, this people honors me with their lips, but their heart is far from me. In vain do they worship me, teaching as doctrines the commandments of men. Notice that Jesus is confirming that the spiritual leaders of his day honored God with their lips. Would you agree that that is a very clear demonstration of outward honor? Yes, it is. It's audible. It's visible. It's seen. It's heard. They honor me with their lips. Well, isn't that worship? Well, no, he clarifies and he
actually denounces it as

vain worship. How? One crucial reason. The outward expression did not match an inward conviction. It's as simple as that. That's why he says, but their heart is far from me. So based on this, worship, according to our Lord Jesus, is far greater than bodily postures. It's far greater than external acts. It's more than just audible expressions. Worship includes those displays of reverence and adoration. But that's not the essence.

The essence of true worship is a matter of the heart. It is an inner experience. It is an inner reality. Christ is not after our lips saying things if our hearts don't believe them. Christ is not looking for us to bend our knees if our hearts are not completely surrendered. Christ is not satisfied with you and I offering acts of devotion and even expressions of adoration weekly in a designated location if we don't carry that allegiance and that affection in our hearts outside of those meetings. What worship is, according to Jesus, is an inward delight in God that recognizes Him as supreme over all things. That's true worship. And Jesus Christ elaborates on this in another very famous passage. And we'll turn there together in John chapter 4. And notice what He says here in verse 23 and 24. But the hour is coming, and now is here, when the true worshipers will worship the Father in spirit and truth. For the Father is seeking such people to worship Him. God is spirit, and those who worship Him must worship in spirit and truth. This sounds almost cryptic to some people. What does it mean that God is looking after those who worship in spirit and truth? Here's the essence of what Christ is getting at. True worship is informed by the truth of who God is. It must be informed by who God truly is. And it must impact and influence the deepest part of who you are, your spirit. So true worship includes being informed by who God truly is, and that impacting my spirit, the deepest part of who I am. Listen carefully now. If I am familiar with truth, divine truth, but it does not affect my spirit, it will never lead to true worship. And if I have ideas and conceptions about God, but they are not grounded in truth, no matter how strongly I feel about those perceptions, no matter how much passion is behind them, it will not lead to true worship either. It needs to be informed by the truth, and it must impact the deepest part of who I am. That's true worship. Let me say it one more time. True worship is a heartfelt response to the truth of who God is. One that continually recognizes with absolute delight that God is supremely better, more glorious, more satisfying than anything else. And once that conviction is settled in your heart, the Lord in His grace gives us guidance of how we can then express that worship in a way that further glorifies Him. So, if I bend down, if I serve, if I sing, if I do anything, but my heart is not impacted or impressed or is convinced or is settled that He is indeed supreme over all things, it's vain worship. Do you see? This is what Christ is truly after. And I want to bring this up to you because what we find in the text that we read in the opening of this message, I trust, is a wonderful example of how we can now then offer worship to God. Once it is chained around your heart and you're convinced He is above all things, we now receive instruction, even in the passage that we just read, how then we can worship Him. Here's the message today. I want to present to you three ways that we can worship the Lamb, who is Jesus. Three ways. Because we have an example laid out by us and for us with the worshipers who are in heaven. So let's come back to our text in Revelation 5. And the main focus will be verse 8. Look at it again. And when He had taken the scroll, that being Jesus, the four living creatures and the 24 elders fell down before the Lamb. Highlight that. They first fell down. Following that, we're told that each was holding a what? A harp.

I wonder what that means. And finally, golden bowls full of incense, which are the prayers of the saints. Right there, you know what I see? Three ways I can worship Jesus. After I determined he is my all in all, in here, more importantly, I can express it in these ways. In fact, I must express him in these ways. Three ways. Number one, the way that I am called to worship Jesus Christ is with my body. With my body. That's symbolized here by the fact that these elders with the four living creatures fell down before the Lamb. You know what's so interesting? The four living creatures and these elders who fall down demonstrate something that you find most commonly in the book of Revelation and the Gospels. In other words, for creatures and for humans to fall down before Jesus appears the most in the four Gospels and the final text of Holy Scripture. Why do you think that is? Why do you think that the most frequent records of this response to Jesus is in those two places? Because Christ is most visible. His presence is most real in the Gospels as he took on flesh, and here as we find him in heaven in glory. His purity and his power demand such a response. The weightiness of his glory, even in his humanity, called for people to helplessly fall down before him. But that bodily response is not emphasized in the epistles. There is a different thing that is stressed concerning our worship with our bodies. And this is something that is familiar to you. The priority that is placed on these physical frames and how they should respond to the glory of who Jesus is in practical holiness. Practical holiness. Not to say that I can't express my worship by bending down or even laying on my face, but that's not the mandatory posture in the letters to the churches. You know what it is? Your body in holiness. Paul tells us in 1 Corinthians 6:20, for you were bought at a price, so glorify God in your body. In my body. And the Bible can't be any more clear than that. When Christ redeemed you and he paid a price for you, what's included in that ransom is your body. Every part of it belongs to him. He owns your body. Not just your soul, not just your spirit, your body. I'm sure you're like me and wondering, I've never doubted that. But what does it look like for my body to worship him? What does that look like? And I believe it means two things. It includes what you do with this body and what you don't do. Two main categories that you find throughout the Bible. How I glorify and worship God with this body is what I do with it and what I don't do. It's positive and it is negative. It advances and then it refrains. There's offense and there's defense. There's go and there's no. And let me give you an example of that dual emphasis in the New Testament. Let's go to the book of James. Let's go to chapter 1. And let's look at one verse. James 1:27. James says in chapter 1, verse 27, religion that is pure and undefiled before God the Father is this: to visit orphans and widows in their affliction and to keep oneself unstained from the world. Do you see the positive and the negative? Do you see the offense and the defense? Do you see the go and the no? So here's what this means. We're after this, right? Pure religion, pure worship, glorifying God in a pure way. According to James, whenever I sacrifice my time, my energy, my focus, waking up early, for example, earlier than usual, traveling longer than I prefer, attending to somebody else's needs, even at the expense of my own, every time I do that in the name of Christ, in service to others, that's worship. That's worship.
And the example that James gives us

is this: picking up your feet, choosing rather to go outside instead of lounging at home, maybe even putting in your hands a plate of food or some takeout that you buy with your hard-earned money so that you can spend the evening visiting a lonely widow or an overlooked orphan. When you do that, my brother and my sister, according to James, you're worshiping. But this is not the only thing. It's not just in what we do. And again, this is just one example of many ways that we can worship by what we do. It's also in what we reject. And to keep oneself unstained from the world. I'm not sure if you've ever seen it this way, but every time you and I deny the temptation to indulge the flesh or to conform to the patterns of the world, that also to God is worship. So when I'm with a group of people and a name comes up and that person is not in that circle and there begins to be backbiting and the tearing of that person's reputation, and here I am now because it's a consensus, everybody's saying the same thing and sharing the goods, and I feel that urge to say something or make a comment or contribute my own silly observation about a person's way of life that really may not even be true to begin with, but I choose to instead reject it and keep my mouth shut, or even more than that, speak up to their defense. That's worship. That's worship. Or when I have been tired after long days of work and my mind now is being pulled by the ropes of lust to imagine things and fantasize things that I shouldn't be fantasizing about, and I begin to now come up with a personal appointment with my screen to visit websites that I shouldn't be visiting, and instead I cancel that appointment, that's worship. That's worship. Or here I am now on a Saturday evening, no plans. There was no cleanup day at church. No basketball event, no volleyball, no barbecue, no nothing. My phone is quiet. But hey, I get a text from some friends, family friends actually, but they don't know Christ. And they say, what are you doing tonight? Let's go to this place. And you just read the name and you Google the maps and you see it. Okay, this is not a place that's going to help my testimony. If anybody finds me there, that's going to be trouble. And surely there's going to be opportunity to sin there. More than if I stay home. And so what you do instead, though you're bored out of your mind, you kindly decline. And more than that, you say, listen, since you reached out to me, what are you doing tomorrow? Let's go to church together. That's worship. That's worship. And here's what that means for you and I. That true worship toward Jesus Christ is totally achievable by any of us. Common acts. Small sacrifices, private appointments, visitations, a simple call to encourage a weary soul, things that you don't think are really impactful or monumental, like denying thoughts and denying actions and refraining yourself from evil, wicked company, all of that is worship and it's achievable. Can you imagine? So we fall down, yes, not physically, but even as we heard last week, internally, I surrender my body by what I do and by what I don't do. That's a fragrance to Jesus. But we move on. We come back to Revelation 5:8, and what do we see? That they did not just fall down before the Lamb. They were each holding a harp. Now, there is no need to over-spiritualize. There is no need to allegorize this detail. Remember, context is king. Context will keep you safe. Every time you see the word harp mentioned in the book of Revelation, every single time, it's accompanied by singing. It's here in Revelation 5:8. You find it in Revelation 14:2, Revelation 15:2. Whenever a harp appears right after, there's going to be some singing. So what do we find here? It's so obvious that Christ is worshiped in our praise. Christ is worshiped in our heartfelt singing, not just our bodily sacrifice, but what we do with our lips. And here's the part that moved me the most about this detail. How many of them held harps? Each of them.
Every single one in attendance had a harp.

And I don't think it means that every single one of them were musically gifted. This is symbolic. What it does mean is that every single one were called to praise. It wasn't optional. Praise is not optional. We're all called to it. But I know your personality. That's okay. I'll tell you, the Spirit will help you because Christ is worshiped when you praise. Now, here's something so significant. We could spend a great time exploring this, but I want to offer one reason, just one simple reason why praise is a glorifying form of worship. What is it about praise that Christ wants from us? I mean, we sang it, praise the Lord. Let everything that has breath praise the Lord. You find it throughout the Bible. But why does he want it? Because it publicly acknowledges God. This is just one reason. There are many reasons why we praise, but let me give you one. It publicly acknowledges God as the source of all good with passion and joy. It's a testimony. You are testifying. And we went to James, right? Let's go to James again. Look at James 5. James 5, verse 13. James, as he is wrapping up his epistle, gives some final exhortations to different members of the churches who might have different heart conditions. And he gives words of wisdom by the Spirit. Notice what he says in this one verse. Is anyone among you suffering? Let him pray. Is anyone cheerful? Let him sing praise. Two questions I have. Why does James exhort Christians who are suffering to pray? Because there's a tempting alternative when we're suffering. What is it? To complain. To murmur. To maybe even contemplate vengeance depending on the source of your pain. It's easily possible for those who are enduring any kind of affliction to preoccupy their efforts and their energy. Their knee-jerk reaction is to spew out all their problems to another or even to themselves. And James is saying, no, reserve that energy and go before God. Pour that out before the Lord. Okay, that's settled. Why does he tell those who are cheerful? Now, what does he mean by cheerful? The context suggests those who are not weighed down by discouragement, those who are not trying to fight off anxiety, those who are essentially happy, those that you would ask, how are things going in your life? Wonderful. I mean, no matter what sphere I look at, everything seems to be going smooth. There's so much ease. It's wonderful. It's great. Those kind of Christians. Why does he tell them to sing praise? You know why? Because in the same way that those who are suffering will forget God in prayer, those who are cheerful tend to forget God in their happiness. And so you need to praise when you're cheerful. What does that mean? Here's what it means. Praise repositions us every single time. Praise has the ability, because it's designed by God, to give him the ultimate credit for whatever good that you are enjoying in that season. Praise points your heart toward heaven. Now, one might say this, and I can see why somebody might ask or wonder, well, can I just give God glory and thanks in plain speech? Thank you, Lord, for all the good that I am enjoying. I recognize that you are the one who authored all of this. Can I just do that? You can do that. But there's something unique about praise. It weaves melody. It weaves rhythm into your words. And it has a way of reorienting your emotions so that they are now targeting the Lord and giving it towards God. It brings the cheerfulness to its rightful place. That's what praise has the ability to do, more than just simple words. It calls you to tap into something deeper in the human heart, the human experience. And it associates the joy and the delight with beauty, melody, and rhythm and says, oh Lord, you are the one. All these good feelings that I am feeling, it sanctifies your emotions. All the things that you're knowing here, all the things that make your step lighter, all the things that make your day easier, what praise does, it gathers all of that up.

says, this is because of God. This is because of Him. Praise contains the power to take all the cheerfulness that you are knowing and to lay it at the foot of God's throne and saying, this is because of you. Now, we would make a great mistake if we think that James is teaching that we can only offer praise when you're in a good mood. Anyone cheerful? Sing praise. If you're not cheerful, well, you don't have to sing. Do you think that's what James really is saying? Absolutely not. Scripture would tell us otherwise. All he's doing here is simply addressing those who might miss the opportunity to worship God, especially when all is well. So those who may be in a cheerful state and not know, how do I give glory to God in this way? James says, sing praise. Be intentional. Come ready to offer that sacrifice, the fruit of lips that acknowledge His name. And perhaps you're somebody who's convinced that praise isn't really all that important, or again, like I said earlier, doesn't really fit your personality. Well, if you're serious about worshiping God, I trust and I charge you actually to ask God to see the wisdom, the beauty, and the honor that comes from giving Him praise. Each one of these creatures and elders held harps in their hands. One more thing. We worship God with our bodies. We worship God with our praise. Lastly, we worship God with our prayers. Not only were there harps, but lastly in verse 8, and golden bowls full of incense, which are the prayers of the saints. Oh, this part ministered to me deeply. Do you know why? Because if you've ever doubted that your prayers are significant, if you've ever feared that your prayers go unheard, look where they find themselves. Look what happens with your prayers. Be set free from those lies. God collects every supplication, every intercession, every utterance of thanksgiving, and places them in golden bowls. Where? In the back room? No, near His throne. It's a perfume to Him. It's an aroma to Him. What is? Your prayers. Now, here's what's amazing. He doesn't say the prayers of world leaders. He doesn't say the prayers of influential thinkers. He doesn't even limit it to prayers of those ministers who shaped and redirected nations. What does it say in verse 8? The prayers of the saints. That includes the weakest of the saints, the feeblest of the saints, dare I say, even the inconsistent saint. All the saints who had enough faith to believe that God hears them when they cry out to Him, God bottles up those prayers and He blends them in these golden bowls and He keeps them there with high honor. And that's really the takeaway from this. No matter what you think about prayer, if you think it's important or not, whatever your deep understanding of it is in Scripture, here's one thing that you can leave with. God honors our prayers. God is pleased with our prayers. It brings delight to Him. Or else why use this kind of imagery? Now, if prayer is an act of worship, how does that work? If this scene again demonstrates robust worship, how does prayer fit into that? And I want to present to you at least two ways. First, prayer has been given by God to make communion with God possible. It's only through prayer. I've said this so many times before, when you look at the tabernacle with all the different furnishings in it, the closest article to the glory of God behind that veil is the altar of incense. There's so many things that means, but one practical point is this. The closest that you can get to God is in prayer. And prayer has been given by God to make communion with Him. Though, yes, on this side of eternity, it's invisible. It's still very much real. Prayer says, Lord, my heart yearns for fellowship with You. And if You've given me prayer as the doorway to know the closest communion with You, then I will designate time. I will get away from all distractions and I will sit at Your feet and I will open my heart and my mouth and pray. Believing
and showing you that I want to be with you.

you more than anything else. So prayer is worship in that it demonstrates to God that you truly want to know Him. Not just theologically, but experientially. Not just with head knowledge and head pursuit, but heart knowledge and heart pursuit. Prayer. But secondly, the way prayer becomes worship is that it invites God to intervene in such a way that the testimony it would produce would grant Him greater glory. Prayer is the invitation of God's intervention into my situation. That's what prayer is. And that's what we find here with these prayers that are symbolized as incense. It's not the last time it shows up in Revelation. Go to Revelation 8. Notice where they reappear. In Revelation 8, verse 3 and verse 5, what to verse 5, notice what John describes. And another angel came and stood at the altar with a golden censer, and he was given much incense to offer with the prayers of all the saints on the golden altar before the throne, and the smoke of the incense with the prayers of the saints rose before God from the hand of the angel. Then the angel took the censer and filled it with fire from the altar and threw it on the earth. And there were peals of thunder, rumblings, flashes of lightning, and an earthquake. So much can be said about this. We're approaching Revelation 8. I'll keep the exegesis for that Sunday. Here's the main takeaway. The prayers of God's people that were stored in heaven, don't stay there. God gathers them and He returns them to the earth fulfilled. That's what happens to your prayers and mine. As beautiful as it is to imagine that my prayers go up to heaven and God gathers them and collects them into golden bowls of incense as a sweet-smelling aroma, the principle is here that He can take those prayers and launch them right back into the world. In a way where when you witness the answer, you go, this is God, this isn't coincidence, and nobody can argue. Prayers are designed to come back into the world and make such a mark that God would receive glory from it. Do you remember what Paul told the Corinthians when he beckoned them to pray for him and his ministry team? Let me remind you in 2 Corinthians 1:11. You also must help us by prayer so that many will give thanks on our behalf for the blessing granted us through the prayers of many. Oh, Church of Corinth, pray. And I said this before too. The Corinthians, were they like the most exemplary of Christians? You thought whatever church you were a part of had issues. This church had problems. And yet Paul, the apostle, says, would you guys pray for me? Why would he say that unless he believed that God would even hear their prayers? Pray. Why? What's Paul's heart? Yeah, I want to be delivered from this, but pray so that many will give thanks on our behalf as a result of the prayers of many. I want God to be glorified in answered prayer. That's how it becomes worship. It becomes worship when I commune with Him and God says, like Paul, behold, he is praying. And it also becomes worship because it's an invitation for God to crash into the world and for people to say, there is a living God. And He answers prayer. Let me give you a final thought before we conclude here. As precious as individual prayers are to God, as personal communion is a calling for each of us, the Bible doesn't say in Revelation 5:8 that those bowls had the prayers of the saint or a saint. The saints, plural. There's something especially special when we give our prayers to God as a church. When we combine our voices together and cry out to the Lord, that to Him is a sweet aroma. With all our backgrounds and all our different testimony, and this is just real, all our different ages, right? All our different history with God. When we come collectively and designate time to now unify our voice and bring it before Him, I see something here that's especially special to God. So how do we worship God as a church? Not just on Sunday for an hour and a half, 2 hours. You can come on Wednesday too. And that also becomes worship to Him. With one voice we glorify the Lord. The prayers of the saints. Yes, this means the prayers of the saints throughout history,
but also, I'm sure,

means the prayers of God's people when we come and combine our voices together. Why do we worship? You just heard three ways of how we can worship, but is there any indication of why? What should stimulate me to worship with my body, to worship in my praise, to worship in my prayers? Revelation 5, 9, and 10. They sang a new song saying, "Worthy are you to take the scroll and to open its seals, for you were slain, and by your blood you ransomed people for God, from every tribe and language and people and nation, and you have made them a kingdom and priests to our God, and they shall reign on the earth." Why? Why? Why? Because he died. Because he shed his blood. Why should I give up my body, my rights, my impulses? Why should I consecrate that to the Lord, both positively and negatively? Because he bought your body. Why should I praise? How can I praise when my faith is clouded by unbelief? When I'm trying to weather this tornado of turbulence and trials? Well, let me give you one reason to praise. He died for you. He forgave every wicked thing that you've ever done. Well, why should I pray? How can I pray? What can motivate me to actually make time for that? Well, do you realize the high price that he paid to make communion possible? That God, because of his son, makes your heart his new home. And now no matter where you are, you can pause and you can give intentionality to your communication with Christ, and he hears you as though he was face to face. Why not pray when he shed his blood to ransom people for God, and he doesn't discriminate? Every tribe, every language, people, and nation, no matter where you're from or what you've done, he has purchased you. Surely he deserves my body, my praise, my prayers. I don't know if you caught this, but in closing here, there's actually an order of worship that's laid out. Did you notice it? There's actually a pattern of concentric circles of worship described in this chapter. Look at it again with me in verse 8. "And when he had taken the scroll, the four living creatures and the 24 elders fell down before the Lamb." Pause. Who are we seeing falling down before the Lamb? The four living creatures and the 24 elders. But it doesn't stop there. You come down to verse 11, what do you find? John says, "Then I looked and I heard around the throne and the living creatures and the elders the voice of many angels, numbering myriads of myriads and thousands of thousands." Now we go from the elders, the creatures, to innumerable angels who are now joining them in worship. Does it end there? It doesn't. Verse 13, "And I heard every creature in heaven and on earth and under the earth and in the sea and all that is in them saying, to him who sits on the throne and to the Lamb." Pause. Show me in the Bible where Jesus is worshiped. Right here. Jesus is an exalted created being. Millions believe that. Oh, really? So why isn't he on the side of creation worshiping God? Why is he on the side of the throne being worshiped by every creature? Remember that. Remember that. "To him who sits on the throne and to the Lamb be blessing and honor and glory and might forever and ever." Jesus Christ is being worshiped. By who now? Absolutely every living thing that has breath. What's the point of this observation? Well, the obvious one is that he is worthy of such worship, and he will receive all honor. Here's the practical inspiration. What happens with worship in this scene? Is it growing or is it diminishing? It's growing. Is it for you? Is worship with my body growing? Is it becoming stronger or is it becoming weaker? Is my praise becoming more authentic or more artificial? Is my prayer life deepening or am I drifting further from intimacy with God? As it is growing here, apply it to your life, my dear brother and sister, and ask yourself this: is worship growing or is it weakening? Is it permeating more and more of my life, or are the things being worshiped more and more instead of Christ? The instruction here is, may it grow. May it take over every part of who you are. You know, one of the most fascinating things about the Christian life, among the

hundreds of things that we can talk about. Can I leave you with one? God says your body is a temple. Your body is a temple. What happened in the temple? Worship. When do you ever escape your body? You don't until you die. You know what that means? If my body is a temple, then I'm called to give worship all the time. How? Well, you heard it, I hope. By what I do, what I don't do. With opportunities to praise, especially when I'm cheerful, I'm not going to forget God as the source of my gladness and my prayers. Oh Lord, if you treasure my prayers in this way, then let me offer it up to you. I want to express that I love you and I adore you. I want to fellowship with you. And Lord, here's this problem. Here's this need. Here's this situation. There's a wayward child. There's my church. I'm going to pray and ask that you come through so that when you do, you're glorified and you are worshiped. May we worship. Lord, we thank you for the service. We thank you that the Father is seeking after such worshipers. And Lord, we praise you that in this church, there are many who worship in spirit and truth. May it be a growing reality in each of our lives. Help us worship you, Lord. Help us imitate this sight that we just witnessed in heaven. We love you with all of our hearts. And Lord, before any external act, we want it to be more true in our hearts. Inspire it within, O Lord. So that it would be real when people see and hear it, and when you see and hear it, more importantly. We give you thanks, and we worship you. In Jesus' name, amen. Let's stand, and let's fulfill number two. Let's praise him. Let's praise him.

Hello, this is Jeannie Richardson. Welcome again to Breath of the Word. May the breath of God's Spirit breathe life into you today in the authority of Jesus' name. Where you're at right now, I pray that you will have a fresh encounter with the living God. He loves you so much. The fact that you're watching this program today is a supernatural encounter with the living God. He's chosen you. He's calling you. I can feel the prompting of Holy Spirit reaching out to you even today to connect with Him in new ways. So I pray now for the spirit of wisdom and revelation to come upon you, to rise up within you in the name of Jesus, that the Lord will open your eyes and your ears to hear what the Spirit of God is saying to you. In Jesus' name, amen. Now today we're going to continue on part two of talking about the office of the prophet. We learned last week that God has put in the church apostles, prophets, evangelists, pastors, and teachers, according to Ephesians 4:11. And so we learned that there are New Testament prophets, there's modern prophets, but they operate a little bit differently than Old Testament prophets. Because remember, Jesus, the prophet, lives on the inside of us, and we prophesy now with the ministry of reconciliation to build, to not only bring encouragement, and not only to bring, if a prophet is among us, they may bring correction or direction because they have permission by the church to do so, but also to bring pathways of repentance, but also restoration, because God's heart is not just to rebuke and speak judgment over people. He really wants to bring correction so that people can walk in the fullness of God's calling in their lives and fulfill their ministry. And so a prophet has got to carry the heart of God. A New Testament prophet's primary job is not only to bring warning, correction, direction, but also to bring, and the counsel of God, but also to bring words of encouragement to bless the people. I remember one time a dear brother in the Lord passed away in our church. I was in a big church at the time. I many times had permission to prophesy over the congregation to bring words of encouragement. Now again, if I'd had words of correction for the pastor or direction for the church, as far as changing a course in the church, I would have presented that to the pastor privately. But many times in this church, I would bring words of encouragement to bless the people of God. And I was known for doing that. In fact, I had ministered to many people there and in other places. And I was busy worshiping the Lord. It was in the middle of worship. I had my hands raised to

the Lord like this, but I could feel the sadness of the people. There was such a sadness because they found out that somebody in the church had passed away. And suddenly I felt like this hot fire in my hand right here. And I opened my eyes and I saw the man who is the head pastor and what we would call the apostle over this church. And he was holding my hand like this, or he had his hand like this in my hand. And I felt like my hand was on fire. And he simply said, "Jeannie, you have a word for the church. Come up and give it." Now, I was busy worshiping the Lord. This caught me by surprise. But because I knew I had received an impartation from my pastor, my apostle, I knew that by faith I could prophesy. So I said now, and he said now. So I followed him up on the stage, up the stairs, onto the stage, and I released the word of encouragement that would bring life to the people. So you see, a prophet, their primary job in the New Testament is to build up the church, bring comfort to the church, help bring vision to the church. In fact, the Bible says without a vision, the people perish. That word vision is literally the word for seer. It means to receive by revelation. So a prophet's primary job is that. Now, a prophet, we found out, is given authority from the leaders of the church. They'll be given permission. They'll be given authority, because they have permission, to bring words of correction or direction into the leadership of the church. But again, I shared last time in part one, when I do have correction, or when a prophet does have words of correction or direction for the church, I'm not going to give that in an open setting in front of the whole church, because I'm not going to disgrace the leadership in front of the church. And I'm not going to bring new direction to the church that the pastor or the apostle or the leaders of the church have not already put in place, because that was something that was not something approved ahead of time. And I don't want to be putting that out there in front of the people. I want to submit that word to the pastors, to the leaders of the church, and then they can pray about how to bring that to pass if they want to do it. And that's up to them. That's their choice. So for example, I have brought correction and direction. For example, myself, being I am also a commissioned prophet, and I'll share a little bit more about that, but I've brought correction and direction to churches that I have permission by the leadership to do that. But when I did, I didn't do it in front of the church. A New Testament prophet, the wisdom ways of moving in love and honor and respect is that I will go behind the scenes. I will ask for an appointment to meet with the leadership team, and then I will share the word of correction or new direction privately with them, because a house divided will not stand. This is so important that I don't disgrace or bring ill repute to the pastor in front of the whole church. They need to repent and do business with God, or they need to choose to take the church in a new direction based upon the decision of the leaders of the church. The prophet does not lead the church. The leaders lead the church. A prophet is to serve the leadership of the church with a spirit of humility, discretion, and honor. A prophet will speak God's word with boldness, authority, accuracy, and humility, but it is up to the pastors, the apostles, or the leaders of that church or gathering whether or not they do it, and whether or not they obey God or what they perceive to be the Spirit of God speaking through that prophet. So, what is a prophet? A prophet is going to speak by inspiration. They're called by God, but they're commissioned and given approval to speak by authority in the local church or gathering by
the people that are in

in leadership, called by God, commissioned by people. And you see that in 1 Timothy 4, where Paul says to Timothy not to neglect the gift that was put upon you by the laying on of the hands. So somewhere along the line, a prophet needs to be commissioned into that office, recognized by the leadership of the church or a leadership body, placed into that office officially, recognized officially by the laying on of hands. It's so important. And so we see how, now, what is a prophet going to look like? They're going to look, again, this is part two, we talked about in part one. Everyone is called to prophesy. Holy Spirit comes into our heart when we make Jesus our Lord. If you can pray, you can prophesy. Everybody can hear God, just like a prophet can hear God. But the, most people that prophesy, the Bible says that everybody can prophesy, according to Joel 2:28. All the Spirit of God comes upon all flesh so that we can prophesy. But just because we prophesy doesn't mean we're standing in the office of a prophet. Those that are simply prophetic or simply give words of encouragement, they're not going to have, generally, they do not have authority by the church leadership to bring correction or direction. The difference is authority. Authority, power, and revelation of a prophet will be at a higher level than, say, for example, anybody who's simply a Christian, but they're not in a church setting bringing high-level words consistently of revelation that are accurate, that are maybe about the future. Most of the time, most people will give words that simply build people up. They're a blessing. And they're so powerful and they're so needed by God, from God, for His people to hear. That's so important. But a person that's called into the office of a prophet, they're going to, and commissioned by the body of Christ to do so, they're going to flow at a higher level of authority. There's going to be a power displayed through their life and ministry. It may be healing the sick. It may see, they may see weather patterns shifting. Look at the miracles of prophets in the Old Testament. If they're a real prophet, there should be some signs and wonders and power displayed by God through their lives. So higher levels of revelation, they're going to know more about maybe local events before they happen or global events. And you saw that with Agabus in the New Testament. Remember, he knew about a famine that would come. So look at the life of prophets in the Old Testament, high levels of accurate revelation that comes to pass consistently. There'll be a power demonstration by God through them of supernatural signs and wonders of some sort through their life and ministry. And then authority. They're going to be given authority to speak into leadership and to speak, given into nations sometimes, to shift things and or to bring correction and direction. So they're going to speak by inspiration. They're going to give words of knowledge, words of wisdom, discerning of spirits. They're going to be able to deal and discern with dark entities, possibly addressing demonic strongholds because of discerning of spirits. They'll be able to tell how is Holy Spirit flowing in a meeting. They'll have discernment of angels. They're going to have discernment of demons. Even knowing what's going on with certain people in their hearts, like with Jesus when he said to Nathanael, "Behold, a man in whom is no guile." So what are the signs of a prophet? They're not only going to prophesy, because everyone can prophesy who loves Jesus and hears his voice. They can share his words of love with others. But they're also going to be more consistent than others in the revelatory gifting. Words of wisdom, words of knowledge, and discerning of spirits. Words of knowledge. They'll know supernaturally people, about places, about things, words of wisdom. They're going to have understanding of how certain people or businesses or corporations or gatherings or whoever should operate in wisdom ways that were not learned
and they'll be able to give direction.

action that way. And then correction. They will have authority by permission, because they've received permission, they'll have authority to bring correction and direction into gatherings of people. A prophet is going to not only speak edification, exhortation, and comfort, they're going to equip and teach. You see how I am doing that now.

teaching the prophetic since I was 16, actually. I've been doing it in a greater way in the last several decades. But teaching and equipping people in the prophetic is a primary role of prophets. My job is to teach you how to prophesy and to hear the voice of God as well as or better than me. You see, the Bible says God has put in the church apostles, prophets, evangelists, pastors, and teachers, according to Ephesians 4:11, to equip the saints for the work of the ministry. You are one of the saints. If you've received Jesus as your Lord and Savior, now you are in the ministry. My job is to equip you to hear the voice of God so that you can prophesy as well or better than me. You can hear God, be drawn closer to the Lord, and to hear His voice. Amen. So a prophet's going to speak to churches, organizations, gatherings, maybe even nations for personal, corporate, kingdom, and governmental purposes and to leaders. What else marks the life of a prophet? They're going to give direction and correction, according to Ephesians 2:19 and also Ephesians 3:1 through 7. We see how Moses, who was a prophet, the Bible says Moses was the most humble prophet in the Old Testament, speaking to Pharaoh. We see how God used the prophet Moses to speak to Pharaoh, how God used the prophet Joseph to speak to Pharaoh also, being able to interpret dreams, which, by the way, is another amazing gifting that many prophets have. And that is to interpret dreams. He was able to tell Pharaoh. The interpretation of Pharaoh's dream was that there would be 7 years of famine. Now, that was the word of knowledge, but then he had a word of wisdom. Joseph had a word of wisdom as a prophet to tell Pharaoh, now this is what you need to do. Build storehouses. And so we see how the prophet Moses spoke to Pharaoh to set God's people free with a demonstration of signs and wonders. We see how God used Joseph the dreamer as a prophet to be able to interpret dreams and then also have words of knowledge and words of wisdom to store up for the 7 years of famine. We see how Daniel spoke to five kings and served five kings as a prophet. And we see that he served Nebuchadnezzar, Belshazzar, Darius, Cyrus, and another one named Merodach, which is interesting. But you see, Daniel was a man of excellence. He was an amazing seer prophet. So he saw, he had dreams, he had visions, things that you can see. That's the seer anointing. But he also operated in words of knowledge and words of wisdom. Now, a prophet is also going to give direction and correction. We talked about that already. They often become the embodiment of the word. What do I mean by that? We see how Jeremiah in Jeremiah 28:10-11, he wore an ox yoke. Now he was signifying the burden and the bondage that would come upon God's people. We see how Ezekiel became the embodiment of the prophetic word when Ezekiel bore the iniquity of Israel and Judah laying on his side in Ezekiel 4:1-9. So the prophet will many times become not only the messenger of God's word, but their life will show the message. In other words, what have they gone through? Many times a prophet will have gone through terrible things, but their life is becoming a message of the deliverance, the healing, and the restoration of what God is saying, not only to the prophet, but to the people around him. And going through those very hard trials in life will not only teach the prophet
how God is speaking.

speaking to them in those hard times, but will also show the heart of God in those hard times. So the messenger, the prophet, becomes the message. And you can see many times in the life of a prophet, you know, there's a saying, don't ever pray to be a prophet. Because if you're going to bear the word of the Lord, you're going to have to go through some very tough trials. And those trials are going to teach you about how God, what God is saying to you, how God is speaking to you, but also what is God saying to you in those hard times to bring redemption and restoration to other people and set other people free. And so the prophet sometimes becomes the embodiment of the word of the Lord. And so the office of a prophet is a unique calling. We saw how apostles and prophets build foundations. The Bible says, believe the prophets and you will prosper, according to 2 Chronicles 20:20. Believe the prophets and you will prosper. But then remember, I told you, the number one way you are to be led by God is by the Holy Spirit on the inside of you. And Peter says, in 1 Peter and in 2 Peter, it says that we have a more sure word of prophecy, and that is the scripture. So if a prophet speaks to you words that, number one, go against what Holy Spirit's telling you, they don't bear witness with you, or they go against the Bible, or you just don't feel like you're being brought closer to the Lord somehow, maybe you need to take that word and put it on the shelf and pray over that some more. Or if it goes against scripture, if it goes against the Bible, you need to throw it out, okay? Because no true prophet of God is going to speak to you something that actually goes against the Bible. We believe the prophets and will prosper. Amen. When they're speaking God's word and it lines up with scripture and you bear witness with it in your spirit. I mean, we see in Ezra 6 how God used the prophesying of Haggai and the prophet Zechariah to prosper the elders of the Jews when they were building the temple again, or the walls again in Jerusalem. And so the elders of the Jews built, and they prospered, according to Ezra 6:14, through the prophesying of Haggai the prophet and Zechariah. And they built and they finished it. You know, many times in our lives, we need the word of a prophet to help us to not only build what God is calling us to build, to fortify it, but to prosper. Believe the prophets and you will prosper. Now, in the next, we're gonna finish here, and we're gonna have one more part to the series on prophets. And we're going to find out that the calling and the commissioning takes time. Somebody can't just decide, oh, I'm going to be a prophet. That's it. I'm a prophet. I don't need to wait on God. I'm just going to do it. That's not according to the Bible. The Bible says that there's many years between the calling and the commissioning. For example, I began prophesying when I was 16 years old. As soon as I got baptized in the Holy Spirit when I was 16 years old, with the evidence of speaking in other tongues, according to Acts 1:8 and Acts 2, Jesus said, stay in Jerusalem until you're filled with power. In Acts 2, they were all in one accord in one place. And suddenly there came the sound as of a mighty rushing wind. It filled the house where they were seated, and they began to speak in other tongues. And if you read down at the end of the verse, they began to speak at the end of the chapter, the mighty works of God. They began to prophesy according to the promise in Joel 2:28. Peter said, this is that. And so when I was baptized in the Holy Spirit at 16, I began to prophesy words of encouragement, blessing, and
comfort, according to 1 Corinthians chapter 14, verse 3, which is the prime.

primary purpose of prophecy. But the commissioning into the office of a prophet does not sometimes take place for decades. And that's okay, because you have to be able to carry the burden of the word of the Lord in purity, in holiness, in humility, in strength, in wisdom, in maturity, so that you don't hurt God's people and you don't make a problem in the body of Christ that brings disgrace to the name of Jesus. Because a prophet is not to represent themselves. A prophet simply represents the voice of God. Simply speaking from God's love. A prophet will carry God's heart of love for God's people and speak his words from God's heart of love. So let me pray over you right now. Wherever you're at in your prophetic journey, I'm telling you, God is doing something incredible in your life. And again, maybe you're just learning to hear the voice of God. Maybe you're spending time just reading in the New Testament, maybe reading about the lives of prophets in the Old Testament. These are such good things. Maybe you're spending time praying in tongues, spending time alone with God. And maybe you feel the burning in your heart for more, that maybe you want to be a voice for God. Maybe you want to feel his heart of love and express it in words by prophesying. I want you to know that every single one of you are called to prophesy. If God lives on the inside of you, he wants to speak through you. But many of you are called into the office of a prophet, and you're on a journey of maturity. Can you say that with me? A journey of maturity. I love that. And so God knows when is the right time to elevate you into that place and position of prestige, of power, not to have power over people, but to set people free. So let me pray for you right now for an activation of revelation. In Jesus' name. Father, in the mighty name of Jesus, I pray for each one who is hearing this teaching on the prophet part two, that you would release the spirit of wisdom and revelation, that you would open up their hearts to hear you in new ways, God, that you would visit with them in dreams and visions, that you would come even in the night season with encounters of Holy Spirit, that you would quicken their senses to learn to discern what you're saying through their spiritual eyes, their spiritual ears, spiritual taste, spiritual touch, God, that they would discern what you're saying, both of good and of evil, according to Hebrews chapter 5:19, that you would come and that you would quicken their spirit man, that you would reveal to them what you're saying to them, according to 1 Corinthians chapter 2, that you would reveal to them what the Father is saying, what the Father has prepared for them, and what his desire is for them to speak his words of light, life, and love to the people around them, in the form of prophecy. In Jesus' name, amen. God bless you. I'll see you next time.

The Lord of Glory has commissioned us with the greatest task on the face of the earth and the greatest responsibility, trusting us to carry it out, to deliver His voice and His message to the whole world, no matter what the circumstances are around us. No matter how difficult the world may seem, but we have a responsibility, and this responsibility will never change. That together, we go and preach the gospel of all of creation. The Lord has blessed us at Al Karma TV with the most powerful Arabic programs on the face of the earth, featuring the most powerful ministers. Evangelistic programs, programs in apologetics, programs for the family, programs for the youth, different churches. Al Karma features more than 41 churches that are broadcast on the various Al Karma channels. The Lord has given us the ability to do this. Today, God honors us to be together, you and us, to deliver His voice in different languages to the 2 billion people who need to hear this message. They might think they are worshiping God when they kill or through many other different things, but today we have the solution. We have the message of salvation, the message of eternal life that the world needs, which the devil resists in every way. He tries to distract us from the role we are supposed to fulfill. He tries to hinder us with family problems, with financial problems, with wars around the world. And at this time, more than ever, people need to hear God's message. That is why God has honored us today, you and us, to be able to take this message in different languages. And today, we launch a new channel called Al Karma All Nations, so we can reach the different peoples around the world in various languages. I thank God so much that today He gives us the ability to reach the entire world with His voice, just as He commanded us. Go into all the world and preach the gospel to all creation. Let's start together the Al Karma All Nations channel.